0: you had the power to change just one thing,
1: what would come to the right.
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6: Hello and welcome to Pacific Review, where we'll take a look at some of the big stories from across the Pacific region over the past week. Coming up on today's show, Pacific police chiefs are turning to local coastal communities to watch out for and to report drug boats. The gloves are off as Vanuatu's Prime Minister pushes France for the return of two disputed islands. And Papua New Guinea authorities issue a warning over an erupting undersea volcano. We'll have more on those stories coming up. Pacific Review comes to you from the lands of the Bunurong and Wurundjeri peoples of the Kulin Nation. But first, climate campaigners in the Pacific scored a major victory this week after the United Nations General Assembly passed a resolution on climate change. The resolution recognized an International Court of Justice advisory opinion that states have a legal obligation to address climate change. As the ABC's Liam Fox reports, Vanuatu was a key sponsor of both the court case and the UN resolution, and the news has been welcomed in the capital, Port Vila.
7: It was the work of the group Pacific Island Students Fighting Climate Change that led to the International Court of Justice's landmark advisory opinion that has now been adopted by the UN General Assembly. The group's director, Vishal Prasad, says it's a great result.
8: To see the recognition that the UNG has given to the ICJ, the overwhelming support from countries from all over the region, all over the world, from different regions coming together, different blocs coming together, at a time when multilateralism seems to be strained, is a huge result, not just for climate, but for multilateralism and for solidarity in general, I think.
7: He says the UN resolution adds political weight to the legal weight of the ICJ's advisory opinion.
8: So whether this is at the climate negotiations in Turkey at the end of the year, or it is at domestic courtrooms in different countries around the world, the political consensus and legal consensus are now cemented through this resolution and through the ICJ advisory. So really there's very little room for excuse for countries that are now trying to back off on meeting their commitments and meeting their obligations.
7: Vanuatu's government provided the students diplomatic support to get their case heard at the ICJ and pushed for the UN resolution. Its climate change minister, Ralph Regenvanu, says the UN vote is another significant moment in the fight against climate change.
9: It really shows that it is possible to have the international community support strong action on climate change, and it sort of reinvigorates us in the fight against climate change, which, you know, the Pacific has identified as our main national security threat. Now that we have this resolution approved, we now have a mechanism where the Secretary General has to provide a report each year to the General Assembly on how the advisory opinions and recommendations are being adhered to or implemented.
7: Mr. Regenvanu paid tribute to the students whose work started it all.
9: That's really something all young people should see as an encouragement to do what your most ambitious idea is, to try and fix the world and push it because you may get there like these students did.
7: While the final resolution passed by the United Nations was watered down in order to gain broader support, it still calls on states to comply with their respective obligations to cut emissions and notes the ICJ's finding that polluting nations may be required to pay reparations. The United States had actively campaigned to sink the vote, with the US representative declaring the resolution included inappropriate political demands relating to fossil fuels. Australia supported the vote. Its UN representative, James Larson, told the General Assembly there was no international consensus on the implications of the ICJ ruling and stressed Australia was still carefully considering the court's opinion. He said Australia's support for the UN resolution should not be interpreted as agreement with every element of the advisory opinion. Rather, Mr. Larson said Australia's support reflects its recognition of the seriousness of the climate crisis, the need for concrete action, and the positive role of the ICJ's opinion in support of global efforts. That's not good enough, according to Amanda McKenzie, CEO of the Climate Council in Australia.
10: On the one hand, we are pursuing an agenda of renewable energy, which we now have 45% renewables in our grid, which is fantastic. But then on the other hand, there is still substantial subsidies for fossil fuels for domestic use, as well as approvals of significant fossil fuel projects for export, primarily for export as well. So we can't be having our cake and eating it too in this scenario.
7: She says the UN resolution and the ICJ's opinion before it could add weight to legal challenges against new fossil fuel projects.
10: In the Australian context, there are a number of massive fossil fuel projects in the pipeline, and this strengthens the legal case that is in many cases already being brought against those projects to show that not only are some of those projects coming foul of national law, it's also coming foul of international law.
7: Vishal Prasad from the Pacific Islands Students Fighting Climate Change says the UN resolution puts more pressure on major polluters and fossil fuel producers like Australia to do more.
8: The ICJ is particularly clear in this that all states have legal obligations to prevent significant harm to the climate, and that if they fail to do so, this carries legal consequences. Australia is particularly exposed to this as a fossil fuel producing country that has not properly discharged its legal obligations. This resolution is kind of endorsing that all countries, including Australia, need to now take the findings of the ICJ even more seriously and move towards a transitioning away from fossil fuels.
6: And that was Vishal Prasad from the Pacific Island Students Fighting Climate Change, ending that report from Liam Fox. In a bid to tackle rampant drug trafficking through the Pacific, police chiefs from Australia, New Zealand and the Pacific have joined forces for a transnational crime summit. 17 tons of illicit substances, mostly cocaine, has been seized by Pacific authorities this year alone, with almost all of it heading to Australia. Regional police chiefs say they need to work as one team to beat the cartels. And as the ABC's Fiji reporter Lithe Mavono reports, this will involve bringing on board community members.
11: For Australian Federal Police Commissioner Chrissy Barrett, the impact of the regional drug trade has been brutal.
12: The illicit drug threat to the Pacific is exponentially increasing, corroding health systems, family structures and our future. The next generation. The effect on such small populations is absolutely devastating. Together, as heads of Pacific Police, we need to target the cartels and organised criminals who are trafficking the poison affecting our communities and our kids.
11: This week, Pacific Police Chiefs, Commissioners and International Law Enforcement Specialists came together in Fiji for the first Pacific Transnational Crime Summit. Since January, 17 tons of illicit drugs, mostly cocaine, have been seized in Pacific waters. And authorities say tons are being stockpiled in safe houses across the islands as cartels use the Pacific as a transit point on the way to the lucrative Australian market. Now, police are urging community members to help.
12: So through Pacific Watch, we are asking members of the Pacific community more broadly to assist us with that intelligence gathering. It is a responsibility that we need everybody to be taking seriously. We'll be asking them to remember, so record the details, remember what you've seen, and then to report. So recognise, remember, report. That is something that collectively as a whole community we can do to protect ourselves and each other.
11: The Pacific Watch initiative follows the Australian Federal Police on Monday announcing a new international joint task force to be based in Colombia, focused on sharpening intelligence in a bid to intercept cartel drug shipments at the source. Some experts have criticised the lack of information sharing between police across nations in the past, with under-resourced Pacific forces often flying blind. In Fiji's case, its navy has two small boats to monitor an ocean about the size of South Australia. But Commissioner Barrett says the initiative with Colombian authorities will involve Pacific nations and enable better intelligence sharing.
12: That is done through that joint task force will link into the Pacific Transnational Crime Network and the transnational crime units that are featured throughout the Pacific so that we have that real-time two-way sharing of intelligence, contemporary intelligence and information, but also joint investigative work. Now, whether that results in disruptions, whether it results in interdictions, in arrests and prosecutions, the goal is to have a disruption effect as quickly as we can.
11: The message was reiterated by New Zealand's Police Commissioner, Richard Chambers. However, he declined to go into detail about how the arrangements will work on the ground.
13: I'm not going to go into how much the funding is or for how long, but both the Australian and the New Zealand governments have invested in this opportunity. And as I said when I spoke earlier, we aren't there as Australians or Kiwis exclusively looking after the safety of our own nations. We are there as members of the Pacific family.
11: In Fiji, its police and military have joined forces in a highly visible joint crackdown on drug activity. A recent ABC investigation found links between the drug trade in Fiji and two notorious criminal syndicates based in Sydney, the Alamedin Crime Network and the KVT. And earlier this month, the nation's Prime Minister even threatened to push the country into a state of emergency over the issue. Its Police Commissioner Rusiatu Tundravu says this week, a line in the sand has been drawn.
14: Today, we stand united as Pacific Police Chiefs, fighting back, saying enough is enough.
6: And that was Fiji's Police Commissioner, Rusiatu Tundravu, drawing the line in the sand when it comes to illicit drugs in the Pacific. That story from the ABC's Fiji reporter, Lithe Mavono. Vanuatu's Prime Minister has sounded a warning over the future of the disputed territories of Hunter and Matthew Islands. The islands are at the centre of a long-running territorial dispute with France, who believe it belongs to its territory of New Caledonia. Although the second leg of negotiations between France and Vanuatu are scheduled for later this year, Prime Minister Joseph Nappat says Vanuatu is considering legal action if things don't go their way. Lily Rose Wellwell with more.
15: It was Paul, as it was unexpected, Prime Minister Chotham Napat putting aside diplomatic language to stake Vanuatu's political and cultural claim.
16: We are a nation of 83 islands. As we all know, two of our 83 islands are Umainupne and Umenek Leka Islands. These islands are sacred and have been part of Vanuatu for generations. But France also lays claims to these islands. France wrongly claimed these islands as part of New Caledonia during colonial occupation, and they did so without any consultation.
15: The two islands, commonly known as Anta and Matthew, have been a sore point in Vanuatu's relations with its former colonial master, France. But Prime Minister Nappat says it's more than a territorial dispute.
16: They consulted neighboring countries and did not consult us. They have been ignored the persistent and very clear positions of the Kanak population, our friends, that these islands are not theirs and belong to Vanuatu. This is an appalling colonial practice that saw external powers wrongfully claiming what was never theirs and defining our borders.
15: Last year, Vanuatu's Prime Minister secured a commitment from the French President Emmanuel Macron to hold two rounds of talks on the island's future. The first round of negotiations took place in November last year, but the follow-up has been delayed multiple times.
16: We have seen questions raised both in Vanuatu and beyond about France's seriousness and commitment to resolving this issue in good faith. The second round of negotiations, which was supposed to take place last year, was pushed back to early this year and now to the end of June, effectively doubling the timeline that was agreed. We expected France to follow through on what had been agreed, but so far they have tracked their feet.
15: The Prime Minister's speech in Parliament struck the right chord, drawing support from MPs from both sides of the House. The Leader of Opposition, Ismail Kasakau, stood with the government, but he pushed for a hard deadline.
17: After June, we must cut one leg.
18: After June, we must have a position. Because when President Emmanuel Macron came to visit here, I told him that if he agreed, we could take the matter to the International Court of Justice, where they can deal with it and come up with a resolution. Mr. Prime Minister, we stand shoulder to shoulder with you on your position today.
15: Former Prime Minister Salo Salwai questioned France's motivations, arguing that it was not the case of a simple bilateral dispute, but an international problem that demands a different kind of pressure.
19: Once again, thank you, Prime Minister.
20: The Prime Minister made a good speech. But we must find for what reason we go to negotiation. This small island belongs to us. This is an international problem. We must find the right point. After that, it will be easy to find the solution.
15: But the Prime Minister says if talks with France in June don't go Vanuatu's way, there are other options.
16: Vanuatu will not participate in talks that do not offer a credible pathway to resolution. In those circumstances, we will be prepared to pursue all our available legal, diplomatic, and international avenues to secure the return of our islands. We will not take a passive approach, and we will not abandon our claim. We will defend our sovereignty with determination, with unity, and with resolve. We will continue the fight for the return of our islands.
15: The ABC has sought comment from France's representative to the Pacific. Vanuatu's second round of negotiations with France is scheduled for the end of June.
6: And that was the ABC's reporter in Vanuatu, Lily Rose Wellwell. 6 months on, after a pair of conjoined twins from Papua New Guinea were airlifted to Australia for life-saving surgery, doctors say the surviving twin, Sawong, is healthy and a vibrant young boy. And for the first time, the doctors behind the surgery have spoken about the medical procedure. The ABC's PNG correspondent, Marion Farr, with this report.
21: These are the sounds of a healthy baby and a familiar face at the Sydney hospital where he's being treated.
22: So he's the famous in this hospital. Like, everybody loves him because he's a smiling boy always.
21: His mother, Fatima Tinga, has become used to the attention he draws. Seven-month-old Sawong was born in remote Papua New Guinea, joined to his brother Tom at the chest, abdomen and pelvis. They shared several organs, and doctors weren't sure if they could be separated.
23: There's nothing in the textbooks about a situation like this.
21: Pediatric surgeon Gordon Thomas was part of a small team that flew to Port Moresby to assess the twins last year.
23: We had lots of unusual clinical findings in the twins that we had to understand, you know, in terms of what their physiology was and what their unique anatomy was.
21: The prognosis was not good.
23: Tom had a lot of anomalies that were incompatible with life. But when we saw Sawong, we saw a little baby who had a very good chance of survival, provided we could do a safe separation.
21: The twins were flown to Sydney and arrived just in time.
23: We actually discovered that we didn't have much time at all. It was just about a couple of days. So we had to do an urgent separation. We had to make a decision to separate them within a few days of their arrival.
21: The surgery took 8 hours and involved a huge medical team, including five specialist surgeons from the Sydney Children's Hospital's network. With tiny lungs and a congenital heart defect, Tom passed away almost immediately, a moment his mother will never forget.
0: I won't even forget the moment I lost Tom. It is like an open wound, and I still remember that feeling.
21: But Sawong survived, and 5 months on, Dr. Thomas says he's a thriving, healthy boy.
23: So he's doing much, much better than we thought. You know, you take a lot of responsibility for putting your hand up to help in a situation like this. You're prepared for all sorts of outcomes. You know, if it's a bad outcome, it's hard, you know, for yourself and for the family. If it's a good outcome, that's the best reward you can get. And this is a great outcome.
21: Sawong's parents are getting ready to return home, and they hope the case will raise awareness about the need for improved medical services in Papua New Guinea, where the infant mortality rate is 10 times higher than in Australia.
0: If we were back in PNG, there would be no help, and I would have lost both of them.
21: Praying Sawong's legacy and Tom's will live on.
6: That was Marion Farr, the ABC's PNG correspondent, reporting there from Sydney. The central Bismarck Sea, northeast of PNG's main island, is known as an active submarine volcanic zone, and there have been a number of reports from sea passengers in recent days of steam and ash rising from a volcano below the waves. It's a situation that's prompted the provincial government in East New Britain to warn of the dangers posed by floating pumice, ashfall, unpredictable swells and turbulent currents for those at sea. The principal geodetic surveyor at the Robau Volcano Observatory, Steve Saunders, says there's no risk to local communities from ashfall or noxious fumes, but he says the threat from a localized tsunami should not be disregarded given the current level of seismic activity.
1: We first noticed on the 8th that there was a few earthquakes up there. There was, I think, 3 or 4 in one day. And there'd been 1 or 2 earlier in the year spread out. So the little group of earthquakes on the 8th alerted us to something happening there. It's in a plate boundary up there between the North Bismarck Plate and the South Bismarck Plate, which are basically being pulled apart. So all the time we're getting some gentle upwelling of basalts quietly, and it quite often goes by unnoticed. What's unusual about this is that it seems much more energetic. Looks as though an edifice or a cone is probably building underneath there. Though, as far as we know, the bathymetry there was about 500 to 800 meters deep, but it looks as though cone has built up to quite shallow levels. And what's happening now is that we are getting pumice actually reaching the surface. Pumice is a very viscous magma, and basically the gas can't get out of it. So it forms like a fluffy mass. So it's quite buoyant. So it looks like it's bringing up lumps of pumice to the surface, then on the surface, and they carry on degassing. So it looks as though it's quite shallow, because otherwise the bubbles wouldn't be able to form if it was deeper.
2: So that ash is from a remote satellite. When you say a vent near the surface, do you mean like a volcano closer to the surface than you thought?
1: Yeah, well, the whole thing's a volcano. You know, there's magma and lava coming to the surface. So it is a volcano, yes. For ash to form, you've got to have fragments of material being thrown into the atmosphere. So that's more likely if you've got a vent that's in contact with the atmosphere or just below the surface, so it doesn't get entrained with the water and just go off as a sediment plume. So it looks like we may have a vent at or very near the surface. Just in the last 24 hours, we've got some ash. Before that, it's just pumice coming up and floating to the surface.
2: With the earthquakes and the actual volcano eruption, is there any danger to like local populations of a tsunami or anything like that?
1: A tsunami is the main worry. Because it's such a remote place, the ash and fume that's being produced is just blowing across the sea to the northwest. That's a seasonal thing. And in a few months, if it's still going, it will blow to the southeast. And both of those, there are no populations nearby. And of course, the further away you are, all the ash and everything drops out and the fume will dissipate. So it's unlikely to affect any populated areas. But as you say, the only risk really is if there's any tsunami generation. The risk of tsunamis is there, but it's not really a big risk. What could happen is we could have some more intense explosive activity, in which case we may get just small tsunamis. That would cause just small tsunamis because it's 100 kilometers at least to the nearest land. You could have some flank collapse, which you might get a slightly bigger tsunami. What happened in Tonga is unlikely to happen because this is a new edifice, so it's unlikely to have a shallow magma chamber that can collapse in on itself, which I believe happened in Tonga. That's quite a long-lived volcano, so it's had time for a magma chamber to develop inside it. Whereas as this one's new, it's probably not got a magma chamber. Not between the old seabed and the surface anyway.
2: The marine life, how will it affect the marine life closer to the islands where people fish?
1: The actual eruption at the moment is a long way from any coastal communities and reefs, etc. So most of the fish that are near to it will be pelagic fish like tuna, etc., mackerel, that sort of thing. We received quite a lot of photographs from tuna boats, and tuna are pretty, mobile, just from away. The problem would be if there was a biodiverse reef fish who are much more localized, they don't move about so much. But obviously this eruption will be causing some damage to deep sea habitat, but it's a natural phenomenon, don't forget, so it's not much we can do about it.
6: That was Steve Saunders. He's the Principal Geodetic Surveyor at the Rabaul Volcano Observatory in Papua New Guinea, and he was speaking there to Dana Kirimov. And that brings us to the end of Pacific Review. I'm Evan Mosuka. Thank you for your time, and do join us again at the same time next week for more news and views from across the Pacific region.
3: À l'instant, vous venez de suivre le Pacific Review. La prochaine production sera pour ce dimanche 31 mai, à la même heure, sur Jido Radio, à partir de 7h30. Nous, on va continuer pour la programmation de ce dimanche. Le prochain arrêt, c'est juste après, on va retrouver le culte de ce dimanche. Mais avant ça, on écoute le studio messager. Le messager, le titre Kanaki.

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And behind closed doors, them a do it. No boy body bound, hearing a teeth. We do have a surprise when me hear her say, him a do it. Got milk, oh shit, that dep on my phone. Check my underpants, some dash up on my tone. Some have bad man face and bad boy Trevor Hart. But them stop drink milk, and I shouldn't start.